0: Sunday's match as a strong favourite thanks to their young stars playing in top European leagues. But the Socceroos are confident their best football can match anyone and are keen to prove the doubters wrong. Coach Tony Popovic has confirmed his entire squad is fit and healthy. He says striker Mohamed Touré missed a recent training session because of a runny nose. David Mark, ABC Sport, Vancouver.
1: And briefly, the USA hold a 3-0 lead over Paraguay in their opening game of the FIFA World Cup in Los Angeles. Runners who trained with renowned melanoma researcher Richard Scollier are paying tribute to him as they take the track for their weekly event. The 59-year-old died last Sunday following an almost 3-year battle with aggressive brain cancer. The internationally respected medical professor was an avid participant in the 5-kilometre park run in Sydney. Run director Emily Hamilton says he made an impact on many.
2: He has been such an important figure for Australia and for cancer research. But here in our community, he was one of those people that just really encouraged other runners and really encouraged people to give it a crack and have a go. And that's what it's about.
1: ABC News.
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4: This week on The Science Show, a mystery that spans oceans and centuries and includes pirates.
5: Yes, it's a story that may even lead to Lord Nelson himself. So how do researchers piece together an artefact's history?
4: We'll also discover why the famously enigmatic echidna has such a big brain.
5: And how the impact of a forest road doesn't stop at its edges. Even dirt tracks can be disastrous for ecosystems and the poor beings that live within them.

alloy for storing hydrogen. They can transport this in a very mobile way. You can just load it like a big cartridge in a truck, and then you can swap the cartridge for any vehicle application or even for shipping. So this is the future. I think material science and nanotechnology constantly bring up all the exciting frontiers and the breakthroughs that would really push this frontier of hydrogen storage and transport. So I see that in the next 5 to 10 years, the emerging technologies in the new way of producing hydrogen, new way of storing and magnesium-based alloy for storing hydrogen, they can transport this in a very mobile way. You can just load it like a big cartridge in a truck, and then you can swap the cartridge for any vehicle application or even for shipping. So this is the future. I think material science and nanotechnology constantly bring up all

feature about a working-class girl taking up modelling, a doco about making a dinosaur film in suburban Adelaide in 6 days, and a docu-fiction set in a funeral home. They were all made on extremely small budgets. Jason DeRosso wants to know what that means for the filmmaking process. That candid discussion with the directors is next on The Screen Show. Plus, a film that actively tries to stop viewers seeing it on ABC Radio National.

That's Kate Bush's song, which she composed at an absurdly young age and is on her very first album. That's The Man with the Child in His Eyes, and it's one of the pieces of music that's included in the latest Australian Chamber Orchestra tour, along with music by Henry Purcell and Ralph Vaughan Williams. We'll be speaking later on today's show to Lawrence Power, English violist, who has put together this celebration of Englishness for the ACO. New York performer David Mills is taking

spare that one? You ask, why? Why spare that one? All night through, through the guns and to-do, you think, who's the person lives up there? And then you see me stepping out into the morning in my suit. That ship, the Black Freighter, runs afoul.

0: this programme together, there are a few thoughts I had. Firstly, just sentimentally, she was one of the first composers that I played. My teacher at the time loved her music, so he forced a solo piece of viola music in my direction that I learned, her sort of five sketches for solo viola when I was a student. So it was kind of my first experience of contemporary music, you know, of new music. And I really loved that piece. So her name really, it really sort of stuck in my memory. And then, you know, of course, I've gone on and commissioned a lot of music, and I've been surprised that her music hasn't ever really reached the concert hall in a big way. And I think that's a great shame. And I also think there's an element of, you know, Benjamin Britten was one of the great British composers. There's no doubt about that. He's just was such a dazzling, blinding influence for so many people. But I do think that eclipsed many other composers. Mm. And I think I was just quite keen in this programme. I think Britten is doing okay. We don't need to have more Britten in the programme. But I thought rather shine a light on some of the maybe more overlooked composers. And Elizabeth McConkie, yes, is one of those for me, of a pupil of Vaughan Williams, but an interesting one in that he encouraged her to go to Prague to study. And when she got to Prague, you know, she just fell under the influence of, you know, all of the Eastern European composers, whether Janáček, Martinů, Bartók. Mm. And you really hear that in this piece. And actually, it's out of the whole programme, it probably is the least British-sounding piece of music. It really has a totally different vibe, much more Stravinsky, Bartók, as I said, Janáček-like. And I think her music really deserves to be played. And I must say, just with the Australian Chamber Orchestra, this is such a joy to have time to rehearse this piece, this double symphony for string orchestra, symphony for double string orchestra, rather. I don't think this piece has probably ever had that time spent on it. I was thinking that the other night, and I think it really deserves that time.
1: Yes. It's been really good to talk to you. Thank you very much for coming on today's show, Lawrence, and look forward to the concerts.
0: Wonderful. Thanks for having me.

0: Not for her, but for me to marry.
1: Oh.
0: No, how sweet is she?
1: Diana, let's hear more of this story another time.
0: Yeah, we will.
1: It's fascinating.
0: But I really do believe in intervention, because if your dearest want you to, yeah, if your dearest want you to sink, they will let you sink. But if you, if someone calls you and blows that whistle and says you need help, and you remember that in 2 years' time when you've got no money in the bank account, you'll remember that person forever.
1: But the risk is like shut down, defensiveness, shame and embarrassment. Who would you bring into the circle?
0: Oh, Bev, this is very close to home because my mum has been a victim of this.
1: Oh, no.
0: Yeah, she gave a man in Vietnam $15,000.
1: Oh, my goodness.
0: For, not for her, but for me to marry.
1: Oh.
0: No, how sweet is she?
1: Diana, let's hear more of this story another time.
0: Yeah, we will.
1: It's fascinating.
0: But I really do believe in intervention, because if your dearest want you to, yeah, if your dearest want you to sink, they will let you sink. But if someone calls you and blows that whistle and says you need help, and you remember that and

0: big laugh in the room. Loved it.
1: Big laugh in the room for Hughesy. Yeah. And a big shout out to Hughesy, if you're listening. He did great on the show last week.
0: Yeah,
1: God, he's just blowing up on social media.
2: Yeah.
1: He's just an absolute hit, an influencer.
0: Yes.
1: The new direction.
3: I hope not.
1: As we discussed earlier this afternoon on the radio, he's very angry about people's ability to access first home buyer schemes. And I think the biggest impediment to people buying houses is Hughesy buying them first.
3: Yeah.
1: That was what's locking young people out of the market.
3: They were just down at trying to watch a block auction and now suddenly...
1: Hughesy, call in. But we're going to take a break right now. Would you please thank, after the first half, Noah Zito, Kirsty Wiebeck and Reese Nicholson. We'll be back in a moment. This is TGIF on ABC Radio and ABC Radio National.
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14: On

0: So Don Atkinson, who was this man, Cyrus Ingerson Schofield?
1: I think we're still asking that question after a century plus. Schofield was a Michigan sawmill owner's son who followed his sisters down to St. Louis. He joined the Confederate Army. He kind of gave that up after about a year. He found it wasn't a great profession and returned to St. Louis, where he married into extraordinarily wealthy French Catholic family left over from before the Louisiana Purchase, and became a successful young lawyer, so good that Ulysses S. Grant, the Grant of the North, appointed him nevertheless to be the U.S. attorney of the Kansas Territory, and he also then quickly became a member of the Kansas legislature, where after a year and a half, he was convicted of bribery and driven out of office. He then returned to St. Louis and basically stayed drunk for about 3 years until a friend convinced him to become a Christian, and he became kind of a Dwight L. Moody sort of a Christian. And turning from being a grifter of one form, he became a, let's say, a spiritual grifter. He found how to make a very good living. He became a congregational minister and got a pulpit in Dallas, whereas having been a Confederate soldier really was a job qualification.
0: What happened to his Catholic wife and their children?
1: Well, you know, the people that knew him asked that same question, James, because, in fact, they were written out of all biographies, all profiles. After a couple of years, she divorced him because of his heavy drinking. But also after he got Christian, he really refused to have anything to do with the children. And for the rest of his life, he never recognized either the wife or the children and had a second marriage. Had these things been known, he probably would have not had a career in strict American evangelical world.
0: Well, maybe he wouldn't have become, ultimately, one of the most consequential figures in the history of American religion. This all hinged, Robin, in the year 1909, when he famously published the Schofield Bible. What was it?
2: So the Schofield Bible was a version of the King James Bible with maps, annotations, notes, subheadings, and really the first modern study Bible. So any Christian who's grown up with one of those study Bibles that has the little footnotes in the bottom and some maps in the back to help you know what's going on, this was created by Schofield, and it's quite genius in that sense. It sold something like 2 million copies within the first couple of years, which is staggering for 1909. And it was published by Oxford University Press. In fact, it still is, which gave it enormous legitimacy. I've been doing a bit of research into this, and particularly this worldview and the impact for thinking about climate change and why evangelicals have historically been quite reluctant to do things to combat climate change. And one of the things that I was kind of shocked by is that a lot of Schofield's notes are still used in modern study Bibles. So in an evangelical world, if you're reading an NIV or an ESV study Bible, you're still reading these notes from the early part of the 20th century based on 19th century theology that was fringe at best.
0: Aren't all scriptures, to a greater or lesser extent, this way? They're annotated, they're developed, they're interpreted, they're understood through the prism of emerging religious thinkers.
2: Yeah, I think that's right. There's a sense that our interpretation is always contextual and cultural. One of the things study Bibles do, you know, it's not just having the text in front of you, it's having the text with an interpretation of that text. And, you know, these are useful tools. I grew up using them. You know, there's good study Bibles out there today that I encourage my students to use. But you are reading one person or one group's interpretation. And sometimes when that information gets presented in ways that make it seem like this is the clear or only interpretation, it's really shutting down any diversity of thought, but it's also reinforcing that fundamentalist or literalistic reading of a text, as if to say there is only one legitimate way of reading this text, and it's obvious or it's a plain sense reading.
0: So, Don, you called this, in Schofield's case, the Schofield Bible, an iron mask. The Bible cannot be read outside the prism or the lens of what he's saying. What does he say that's so different that was in the King James Bible as understood by millions of other Christians?
1: Here's the neat thing about the Schofield Bible. It was designed physically by one of the extreme Plymouth Brethren, who was also the publisher of Oxford University Press. And by the way, that Oxford University Press exists today is because the Schofield Bible funded it during the 20s and 30s. It wouldn't be here if it weren't for this great profit maker.
0: Which means your book wouldn't be here either. They're your publisher as well.
1: I know, exactly. This is good. This is good. This is meta. But the publisher himself designed and had designed by the most pricey typographical firms in the world, really, the way this Bible was presented physically. You cannot just sit and read it. If you sit down to any beginning of any book, there's a thing, a header, half a page. It tells you what you're going to read and how you should read it. At the bottom of every page, there will be something, a footnote that tells you where. And most importantly, down the center will be a set of references, usually, and they'll tell you where

0: which he speaks the Schofield Bible. You can follow and share the God Forbid podcast on ABC Listen. 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Big thanks to Amanda Roberts, our producer. I'm James Carlton. Until next week, remember to be good. This has been God Forbid.
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2: In 1776, the American colonies declared their independence from Britain. And July the 4th is the country's birthday. 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
3: Away is up next, and today Casey Donovan is gearing up to perform at the Adelaide Cabaret Festival. You'll hear why she plans to honour a contemporary soul icon and how starring in musical theatre has helped her find her voice within the songs of other people. Plus, Evelyn Araluen shares how she connects with her grandfather's language as part of our series celebrating 50 years of Deadly. That's all coming up on Away, but right now, it's news time.

0: to rehab, I say, no, no, no.
1: Oh, my God.
0: I can't remember. I can't believe I remembered all those lyrics. I was like, where are we going? I was like, oh, yeah, I've sung this once or twice.
1: But also, like, I wasn't fishing for an impromptu performance.
0: Oh, well, there
1: and
0: you go.
1: I'm like, actually so stoked.
0: But there's such, she's got such a great songbook. Like, I'm looking at the list of songs that I'm doing, and there's a song called Monkey Man and Cupid, which kind of, for me, they're in the same kind of wheelhouse of how they kind of sound, but just the lyrical genius behind it and just telling those stories and just being really raw, vulnerable and honest really just aligns itself with the whole essence of This Is Me. And it just, yeah, I'm really, really happy and proud of, yeah, the show that we'll create. And, yeah, I can't wait to the 19th of June, if I'm being honest.
1: I was thinking about your career and obviously having started out in reality television, like mm-hmm. a competition, evolving into having your music career and then into musical theatre, you do have to find a way to own a song that was not originally yours.
0: Mm-hmm.
1: It reminded me of one of the first times that I got to see you perform live, which was at the Dreaming Festival in Woodford.
0: Oh my goodness. I loved the Dreaming Festival. It was so much fun. And those festivals, like festival life is completely different to, you know, musical theatre life and touring life. You know, you've got to deal with being outside and people kind of being there but not being there and running and drinking and yelling. And there's so many things that you have to learn very, very quickly while you're on those stages. But I absolutely loved the Dreaming Festival, and it was just such a beautiful moment of mob coming together and celebrating, you know, First Nations people up on stage. And just, it was just, oh, I loved it. I'm smiling and just being taken back to that moment. So thank you for bringing that up. That was beautiful. And of course, you know, our dearest, the one and only Aunty Rhoda Roberts, who put all of that together and was such an instrumental part of my career and the careers of young First Nations people around Australia was, yeah.
1: Yeah. And because I think about, well, I know that I've spoken to so many other people that were there that year and remember your performance of a Britney Spears classic.
0: That's right. Gosh. Did I do Hit Me, Baby?
1: You did.
0: Is that what I did? Of course, yeah. I did. Yes. My mind's eye is giving me a replay, but gosh, that's right. I remember, yeah.
1: It was iconic.
0: Thank you very much. I appreciate that. Maybe I'll put it back in the show. Maybe that'll be my next cabaret.
1: How have those experiences fed into the way that you think about your presence on a stage?
0: I think all of those experiences for me have shaped me to be the woman I am today. You know, coming from a reality singing contest show like Idol to then leaving Idol and doing, you know, a national tour and then kind of them not knowing, well, the record label not knowing what to do with me, and then I got dropped, and then, you know, I had to kind of figure out who I was and what I was and if music was something that I wanted to do. And also, I guess being a 16-year-old at that point, I was like, oh, I feel like a failure, but, you know, I've done amazing things, and what do I do now, and how do we move forward? And then, you know, stepping into the musical theatre world and not having a NIDA background or going to Whopper or, you know, being formally trained in musical theatre, I didn't even know what prompt and, you know, opposite prompt meant, or like downstage and upstage, or, you know, I was like, I think this is the centre. I was like, oh, no, there's a line for that. So, you know, all of those things have taught me, I'm not going to say everything I need to know, because I always believe you never stop learning in this life, but it has, you know, taught me vocal health. It's taught me that I need to

0: to sleep. It's taught me that I can't go out after shows and go into loud clubs and, you know, scream talk to my friends. It's taught me so much about also how to hold myself on stage and how to talk in interviews, and everything has been a learning. And I think that's been such a beautiful thing, but it's also taught me to adapt to situations on the fly and to, yeah, just kind of be that chameleon in the arts that, you know, it's forever changing and we're forever molding together. So all of those experiences in the last 22 years have put me exactly where I need to be and have filled up my tool belt enough to know that I can, you know, take big steps and step out on my own. But I'll never stop putting tools in my belt and asking questions and just enjoying the arts.
1: That was Casey Donovan. She was speaking with me from Ghana, Yerta, where she'll be performing This Is Me, the Amy Winehouse special at the Adelaide Cabaret Festival. You can catch Casey at the Festival Theatre on June 19. Or if you can't get yourself to the festival, make sure to check out Casey's official website for more details about her This Is Me national tour. I'll obviously put links on Away's show page too. But first, you can't talk to Casey Donovan without playing one of her songs. Here she is performing This Is Me live on New Year's Eve for ABC TV.

0: The enthralling Casey Donovan there. I'm Rudy Bremer, here with you on Away for Radio National. And our NAIDOC series launched last week, looking at half a century of deadliness across the creative industries. It's in honour of this year's NAIDOC theme, 50 Years of Deadly, and invites some incredible artists to reflect on their journey so far and what they envision for the future. This week, the award-winning Goriankuri poet Evelyn Araluen is in the hot seat. You first met Evelyn here on Away back in 2016, when she was shortlisted for the Nukata Brothy Prize for Indigenous Writers Under 30. Evelyn went on to win the prize a year later and has continued to hone her craft as a writer, poet and editor. She's also very recently joined the board for Black and Bright, the country's leading organisation dedicated to showcasing and elevating First Nations literary voices. Just as an aside, they're holding their biennial Writers Festival in September, so keep an eye out for details about that. But first, Evelyn spoke to Away's Ruby Ritchie about how the literary landscape has shifted over the span of her career.
1: I feel like we've seen this incredible growth and expansion of the Black poetry community with new forms and styles and methods. I'm seeing new voices coming up, not just young emerging voices, but also the voices of older mob who've been coming into their practices perhaps a little later in life, but that really actually to me tells this beautiful story of how poetry and poetic form is becoming accessible as a medium across all ages and all groups. So I feel like it's getting bigger, which is really, really exciting because I don't like doing things on my own. And it makes a lot of sense to me because when I was starting out, I was looking at Black poets that were publishing in this kind of living ecology. So like Ellen Van Nieuwen and Alison Whittaker and Janine Lane, you know, all of these beautiful Black voices, Sam Wegan Watson, Ali Cobby Eckerman, Lionel Fogarty, that I was able to read and then to be able to publish in that same timeline that they were putting new books out was just really kind of crazy to me. And I feel like it's just going to keep on getting bigger and better and blacker.
2: How important would you say it is for us to sustain our efforts to keep our languages spoken, given how influential it was for you?
1: I mean, I think language really is everything because language is where we code our cultural identities, our philosophies, and especially when it comes to the Aboriginal languages of this land, it's also where we code so much knowledge about the land. So it makes a lot of sense to me that people who take an interest in continuing and reviving and reaffirming the place of our languages that we're often interested and engaged with poetry, because poetry is really like inherently naturally about shifting outside of the everyday acts of speech and into forms of expression that are sometimes stranger, sometimes more nuanced, sometimes a little bit more difficult to understand at the surface level, but that's actually usually just because they're asking something different of you than what English asks. Yeah, I really feel like it's a natural relationship and one that I like to keep coming back to and keep deepening and exploring. You know, I've seen for a lot of mob coming into their languages that poetry can actually be a really beautiful way of trying to find their own voice within their languages and trying to find something that feels good in the mouth and that feels good to say aloud in the land so that, you know, the places where we're speaking can actually hear us back as well.
2: In The Rot, it doesn't shy away from illustrating brutal realities that the world is facing and that people are facing. There's also, I guess, would you say like a reflection on fighting for a better world in The Rot?
1: Yeah, absolutely. I mean, The Rot is trying

0: Rot is trying to build a sense of connection and agency and capacity and energy amongst the readers. Like, I want readers to know that they have power and that if the world has betrayed them, they have the power and agency to speak back to that betrayal and to challenge power. I really wanted to create, or I suppose like manifest, a sense of collective momentum that I kind of was struggling to believe in myself. And I think this is where poetry can have a really important role, because speaking something aloud helps us make it real. And even though I don't always believe that we have the capacity or the power to change the world, I feel like speaking it into the air, it's a way of trying to call ourselves into agency and trying to strengthen our own voices and our own hearts, in the hope that, you know, maybe if those sorts of changes are out of the realm of our agency right now, we can keep hoping to inspire the people who are going to come next, and maybe they are going to be the ones who can affect that change if we just believe in them and keep making a world for them.
1: Who, or kind of what are some of the lessons that you have learnt from people in your life, maybe mentors or other Black creatives, that you think can, if we learn from those lessons, take us to a more content way of living?
0: I think when I wrote The Rot, I was thinking a lot about this deep period of grief and mourning that had been impacting me at the loss of this huge library of cultural knowledge, this huge wealth of elders who had guided and led particularly the community that I grew up in Western Sydney. So, you know, I was really shaped by the legacy of this generation of Blackfellas who in, you know, the middle of the 20th century had been coming in off of the missions and reserves throughout New South Wales that were slowly closing down or communities being moved into the outer suburbia. So thinking of my elders like Auntie Gloria Matthews and Uncle Wes Mahn and Auntie Charlotte Nipps and Uncle Greg Sims, you know, they created this world for me that I was raised into. And so when we lost so many of them in just this really concentrated period after I'd written Drop Bear and I'd had this experience of, I guess, like poetic success, which felt really, really weird and strange and foreign to me and very difficult to understand, the people that I would normally turn to help guide me through those experiences were no longer there. And then after all of that loss, then as well losing my language teacher, losing Drew Roberts, who had taught me Bundjalung, it felt really isolating and alienating. And I was very much in this period where I suppose I kind of just like really thought the whole horizon of leadership that I knew had just dropped out of the belly of the earth. And it took quite a long time to readjust for me, time in which I was like leaning on people who were closer to my age or a little bit older, my sister being one really strong example, before I actually sort of realized that in my own grief about their loss, I'd lost the perspective on what they'd actually built. And so that next generation coming up who have been shaped by their legacy and who will continue to grow that legacy and expand it, it's a really profoundly moving thing to see what looks like, you know, that hollowing out of the world start to grow new things and to grow new generations. So that was really like a very impactful experience for me over the last couple of years in terms of Black leadership. But I've always looked to literature and storytelling for guidance. And so there's always still this incredible inheritance that we all have of Aboriginal storytellers such as Udjirinu Nakul and, you know, the late Lionel Fogarty as well, being someone that it's hard not to think about when you know, coming from my own poetic

0: platform, we try to talk about the continuity and the strength and the legacy of these creative practices. So we've always just had such staunch political messaging in Black poetry on these lands, and I really feel like the way that we keep that alive is through their work and by continuing to read and celebrate their work as much as, you know, as much as we do our living, emerging and coming up Black poets and storytellers.
1: We've heard the increased conversation about creatives in, you know, certain institutions and circumstances facing the suppression of their voice, facing the censorship of their work. What do you believe will be some of the biggest hurdles for Black creatives in the future in light of this?
0: I think we really have to think about how we create the environments of Black storytelling and not just how we create Black storytellers. This is something that I think people struggle with in this colony, to understand that Blackfellas don't just, you know, write poetry or write books, write novels or paint pictures, but we are also the audiences of our work. You know, often Blackfellas are the first readers of Black writing, and yet we don't get taken seriously as readers or as audiences of our creative practices. It's always assumed that we're writing for like a white audience, we're writing for broader Australia, and people are surprised when sometimes we want to take the space to nurture our own community as the first and most significant audience. So if we're not building these spaces and institutions that can support and foster the continued growth of both Black story and Black audience, we're always going to be subjected to the violence, the extractivism and the limitation of colonial institutions that want to tokenize Black voices, sometimes want to foster them, but usually always on their terms and usually always for consumption outside of our communities. So I really love seeing Black publishing houses. I love seeing Black writing programs, but we need to be doing more of that, and we need to be strengthening the spaces that currently exist. So when Blackfellas say that they want to write stories for their audiences first and foremost, it's not at a disadvantage of, you know, for the integrity and for the strength and the distribution of that work. They're not having to choose whether they can have an impact and have a career and then to also have Black audience being a part of that experience. And I think it's especially urgent and necessary when we're looking at this increasing scale of censorship and interference in the publications of our works.
1: We know what the past 50 years of Deadly have looked like for Indigenous creatives. What do you want the future to look like for Black artists and creatives 50 years from now?
0: I just want us to have so many resources at our hands, you know, like that's the incredible thing about these different traditions of inheritance that we can have access to, like taking what we want from the colonizers and repurposing it for our own uses, but also nurturing and remembering and bringing back and growing everything that's been taken from us. That's something that I think that we're really good at combining. And I want to see us doing more of that with real strength and integrity, but also so much with kindness. You know, one of the things, the really damaging things that I fear has been absorbed into our communities, and especially into artistic communities, by virtue of this instability that colonialism creates, is you know, what's colloquially called the tall poppy syndrome. Like, Australia loves that in its artistic culture. And it makes me so disappointed when I do see evidence of us actually internalizing that attitude and the shame that it creates. So I want to see us return to our ways of loving and nurturing and co-creating, and always acknowledging that if it feels like there isn't room enough for everyone's voice, that's just when we need to start making the spaces and the stages bigger. So that's really what I want us to be doing. I want us to be growing with integrity and kindness to each other, because I know we're going to be good at whatever we do. That's just inherently a characteristic of Black excellence. We're always going to be good at this, but I just want us to be moving and growing in a way that brings as many of us forward as possible and doesn't leave us behind because of any of the hostilities that we've internalized living under settler colonialism, but is just about nourishing each other and nourishing the land right back with us. You know, like, I don't want to live in a world where in 50 years we've got books, but we don't have rivers that we can sit on the banks of and sit and read them on, you know, that we don't have the trees that we can be sitting under when we're telling each other these stories. I want a beautiful, healthy country where we all feel that we are still alive and that we belong to, and that always will forever just have this capacity to keep growing.
2: That was Evelyn Araluen. She was speaking with Away's Ruby Ritchie as part of our 50 Years of Deadly series for NAIDOC. You're listening to Away, and this is Once Upon a Time by the Andrew Gurawiwi Band.

This is literally the West's first book. The Greeks rediscovered writing for the second time. They were born to write Greeks. And the second time, the first thing he wrote down of any length was the Iliad. So in all the books of the Western canon, the very first one would be the Iliad. And I thought when I read that for the first time, that it would be a monument to the greatness of the Greeks. It would be basically saying, you know, it's great to be Greek. You should be jealous and be like us. Well, it's not at all. It's a book about failure. Despite it being an epic, it's actually a very intimate story about people and their mistakes, people who cannot regulate their anger and the devastating consequences. And joking aside, it really remains contemporary because we still live in a world where anger is uncontrolled. You don't want to eliminate anger. It's a useful tool to motivate you to change things. We must be angry at racism. We must be angry at homophobia. But then what do you do with that anger? And the Iliad shows you what not to do. And so it's what surprised me was the emotional tone, that it was focused on anger. The first word of the Iliad famously is menim, which is the accusative of menis, which is anger, wrath, rage. And it's all about that. So that surprised me. Also, there's no redemption in it. There's no redemption in the Iliad. It is not a story with a happy ending. The very first book

whole thing, she cried. I'll take you in and I'll take care of you. Take me in, tender woman, take me in for help.

0: importantly, I haven't seen it in an op shop yet, so that's good.
1: That's not in the bargain basement. But you've also done a series of children's books off that as well.
0: That's right, yeah. I've done a series of children's books. I'm still going. I've done three so far, and it just follows a character called Uncle Koo, and taking the kids out in country and teaching them different aspects of landscapes, and all in different knowledge fields, like, you know, like talking about fire and talking about the trees and the importance of trees, and the latest one was animals on country, and now I'm, you know, down the road to start working on the water one. Yeah, it's all lots of fun, you know.
1: Has it surprised you? I mean, with the volume of books you've published now, you're actually considered a writer. Do you feel like one? I mean, it's, you sort of come through with cultural practice and then wrote Fire Country, and now you're quite well known as a writer. Does that surprise you? I mean, you were even here at Sydney Writers Festival, which was how we were able to grab you in the studio.
0: Yeah, of course, yeah, because, you know, I had no idea I'd become an author, you know, and write. But I think for me the strongest point is just a storyteller, and that's what I do, and, you know, through writing and through what I do on country and teaching as well, and you know, and the way I've been taught too, you know, by my mentors as well, it's all been through verbal and handing down stories and being practical. So writing is something that you know, for a lot of Indigenous people, they think, oh, you know, we didn't write books, but we told stories. And what they got to understand is writing is just telling stories, and so I just write it down the way I talk. And that's really good because the publishers recognise that, you know.
1: I think the audiences respond to it too. And I do want to ask you about the new book. That's why that was the pretext on which I got you into to have a chat today. But I just was remembering then when you were saying that about the way in which you incorporate story into the way that you interact on country. I had the privilege of attending a cultural burn that you did on the South Coast. And I was really struck by how, when you took us through that day and taught us how to read the country and what was healthy country and what was sick country, storytelling was such a big part of how you engaged all of us, but particularly the young people that were involved in it.
0: That's right. And yeah, you know, the land is a book itself, you know, and when you're on the land, you're reading all the indicators and all the trees and identities, and that's exactly how I teach the younger generations. And you know, it's just all the surface stuff in reading country. You know, it's not going down to the fine detail of particular clan groups' information about land spiritually or their own stories, but just that one that we do share, and that is the gum trees, and, you know, the same up north, same down south, you know, certain species, and also those indicators in the land that really show its health and its identity, and that's all really important. And I always teach to young people and always say to them, you know, when you're talking and you're doing workshops and you're teaching your own mob, you're always looking at the land like it's a book, you know, and reading it properly, and that's where you get your confidence, and that's where you get, you know, flowing storytelling, you know, that passes on.
1: I thought I really observed that on the day, actually, that we talk about the importance of traditional burning as a knowledge that, of how to care for country, and the time that I spent with you watching you teach a community how to do this work, working with them so that they could reconnect. There's obviously a strong environmental element and a caring for country, but the thing that really struck me was how transmitting that knowledge to young people seemed to transform their sense of their self, that having a responsibility was something that actually gave them confidence. And I don't think I've seen that transmission so powerful and so quick in an educational context before.
0: Yeah, that's right. You know, it's an art as well, like being able to teach that way on landscapes. And but that's why I do it, you know. That's one of the rewards, is seeing the change in people, and particularly for young Indigenous people. You know, that's something that they earn for, and something for a lot of them that they find that they're missing that in their lives as well. And so when you start to teach them on country, it's just a huge transformation. And I see that within minutes. And not only within Indigenous people, but also for non-Indigenous people to this continent as well, you know, like farmers and all that. people who have been set in their ways in the land. And I see within 30 to 1 hour, you know, I see transformations no matter who they are, because the country is so powerful. And when the land talks, that's what this is all about. I'm just an interpreter. And I just interpret in a way that I've been taught, which is really effective, you know, coming from the elders and how they taught me. And but more importantly, the land is the leader. And all my methods is getting country to lead the way. And that's where the truth lies.
1: The thing that I've always found remarkable about your work is it's such a reminder of the fact that First Nations people have been caring for country for tens of thousands of years. And that knowledge is not just ancient, but it is knowledge that helps us think about environment now and helps us think about how we face the challenges of the future. And that brings me to your new book, because I loved the title, because it's very resonant of this idea that these knowledges are not just about what we can learn now about this culture, but that in there is knowledge that helps us think about how we can address the challenges of the future. So the book's called The Knowledge, Learning from Ancestral Wisdom to Save Our Challenging Global Environment. And I wonder if you could talk to us about what motivated you to write this book and bring this knowledge together.
0: I guess one point was to finish the parts I didn't get to finish in Fire Country, because they were pushing me to publish so quickly in 2020 when those fires came out. So there were still some chapters around fire that I wanted to finish off. And so that was one part of it. But more importantly, it was to demonstrate the whole knowledge system. And so it delves out of fire and talks about other subjects, you know, even talks about our current state of our society, the problem that we have as a fractured society across Australia and many continents around the world, and the need to heal ourselves before we can heal the land, and really bringing a call to action as well, because Indigenous knowledge is practical language. It's not something that's argued and debated, and like we see a lot of, you know, and across many subjects, you know, across the media and our current world today. And so I wanted to really show that practical language, which is the doing, and setting examples through this book, through all the different case studies and work that I've done with communities and still doing today, to show how they feed into every aspect of our lives, and including our foods, our diets, and including innovation as well. You know, it's just so important that we're able to exercise the other fields of knowledge. And fire has been the spearhead, you know, for traditional knowledge. And it was something that took my life because it was so important and people just wanted it. And so from there, I was just inundated and sucked into the vortex of working with communities all over that needed help to get their fire going. But I was like, oh, you know, yeah, I'm a fireman. People call me fireman, but you know, at the end of the day, there's so much more to it. Mm. And I really wanted to show other parts of it, you know, the water side of things and, you know, and also, you know, what we need to, as people, to be able to heal country, you know, by healing ourselves and showing how that aspect also is global. And that's why there's three chapters of the work I've done in Canada and in sharing knowledge globally. Because back in Fire Country, I talked about how people didn't know that one end of Australia to the other, you could share knowledge and traditional knowledge and reading landscapes. They thought it was, nah, it's not possible. It's different from north to south. And yeah, there are differences, but that fundamental understanding of land and identity of trees, you know, that's proven that it's possible to share knowledge and help people to rebuild their knowledge base on their own country by sharing indicators. And I wanted to see if that was possible across the world. And so spending 8 years in Unisateen with the Tsleil-Waututh people in Canada, in BC, you know, that was, I wanted to stay for 8 years and do the work. And I was really lucky to have gathering voices and have them support that and see the you know, the need in that and the value of visiting the same community and continuing to see the change in those people, but also seeing how the similarities from one side of the world that had snow to the other,

0: have a thriving landscape and also a thriving culture. And that's a beautiful balance that's been shown through Aboriginal, occupants on this nation for so long, you know. And that's also been demonstrated in other parts of the world. So, you know, that social aspect is the first step. And that's why I wrote it on the first chapter, was to talk about, well, you know, we might as well go into the hard stuff straight out, you know. And that is to really look at ourselves. And I think that's something that's fundamentally something we can't ignore, that we need to look at ourselves, and both, no matter who you are, and, you know, and for non-Indigenous peoples to be able to understand that too. And that's why I wanted to do the work overseas as well, and continue to work with other cultures to demonstrate how, hey, you know, people in Italy are connected to the land too. And people in Greece, people in Scotland, they have old ancient practices and they're connected to the land, and, you know, in Canada and in America. And I think, you know, what we've done in Australia to revive our fire and revive our culture, I think, you know, getting humanity to understand that, hey, you know, we're people and we're a product of nature, I think that's a realization that everyone needs to come to grips with. And that's why doing all the work practically and showing the outcomes and building relationships and getting successful projects on the ground is a big part of that old law in respecting people in place, and how we get back to people seeing that, in order to see that, oh, there is no fear that someone's going to take over and do whatever. Like in Australia, they say, oh, you know, if Aboriginal people get into doing the fire, they're going to take over our land, or they're going to, you know, they're going to, we will lose our jobs and all this nonsense, you know. So there's this sense of fear in our society that just stops things from happening. And there's a, you know, there's a sense of egos, there's a sense of hate. But really, it's really just not knowing. And when we have a society like that, nothing gets done. Nothing gets demonstrated. And so we don't see the real language that we should be seeing, and that is the practical outcomes and the demonstrations that make people click and go, oh, I can see how this relates to me. I can see how this is important for all cultures around the world. I can see how this is what we need to do if we're going to heal the planet. And that is to find the commonalities in each other and respect each other, but also for people to look into who they are and where their ancestors are from. And I think that would be a beautiful thing in terms of really, you know, preserving that human culture across the world and how we are a product of nature compared to what's going on now, you know.
1: I think the other thing that's such a valuable lesson that you look at is the importance of caring for ourselves as part of how we care for others. And I mean, in a way that sounds like a simple idea, but I think it's something that a lot of people struggle with. And I think a lot of First Nations people struggle with, particularly if we see ourselves as better off than some of our cousins or other members of our community. The sense that looking after yourself is almost indulgent. And, you know, that there are more pressing things, and so you've got the obligations take over. But it feels like that's a really important message. I look at some of the, you know, really courageous game changers in the community, and I think, you know, I wish they'd take some time to look after themselves a little bit more. They're constantly getting sick or tired, and that's the care they have for others is not matched by the care they have for themselves. So that feels like a very profound but kind of brave and important thing that you have as a message in the book. And wonder if you could share a little bit more about how you came to appreciate or understand that that is actually a really important part of you know, how we live a healthy, connected life.
0: That's right, you know. It's about, you know, you've got to be healthy and you've got to be, you know, strong, and you can't help other people if, you know, if you don't have those qualities, and you can't rub off on the young people and be a role model for them to see how you behave, how you hold yourself, and also your aspirations and what you do for the world. And that's really important.

0: That's Casey Donovan in 2004, auditioning for Australian Idol. She was still only 16 years old. Hair in locks, dressed in a grey hoodie and knee-length denim shorts, with mismatched socks and a pair of Converse shoes. I remember sitting in the lounge room with my family, watching her audition and just being blown away. When Ian Dicko Dixon, the show's notoriously harsh judge, tells Casey he's intrigued by her, it felt like he was speaking for all of us. The road hasn't always been easy for Casey. She's the first to tell you there've been bumps along the way. But 22 years later, she's carved out a space for herself. One that included musical theatre, more reality TV, and currently a national tour that coincides with a special performance of Amy Winehouse's songs. So Casey joined me in the Away studio to discuss finding her voice within other people's music.
1: G'day, my name is Casey Donovan and I...

Andrew Gurawiwi Band there with their song Once Upon a Time. It was named Song of the Year at the National Indigenous Music Awards last year. And if you want to have your say on this year's Song of the Year, make sure to vote by heading to nema.musicnt.com.au.

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7: I'm Mark Fennell, and you might know me from Stuff the British Stole, where I trace nicked objects throughout history. 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

0: So, Mike, you have been watching wildfires for a long time. How much have you seen the kind of fire activity change as the climate has changed?
1: So, you're suggesting I'm old? Or... Yeah, I've been watching fires.
0: No, just experienced.
1: I've been watching fires since the 1970s, and things have changed a great deal. And most recently, with the record-smashing 2023 fire season, 4% of our forests burned that year. And then 2024 came along, an active year. 2025 started off like gangbusters and was giving 2023 a run for its money, but finished second place. 8% of our forests burned in the last 3 years. We've never seen 3 years like this in our modern day record. And I am concerned because my narrative always was for Canada, there'll be hot, dry years with lots of fire and there'll be cool, wet years with not too many fires. I'm beginning to change my narrative and I see 2026 as a litmus test in that if it's an active year, then I'm going to say most years are going to be active years. Canada's a big country and somewhere there's going to be conditions suitable for fire.
0: Today, we're talking to you about ideas for how to better prepare for this year's fires. So let's let listeners know who you are so they know why we're talking to you. Can you introduce yourself, please?
1: Sure. My name's Mike Flanagan. I have many titles. The one I prefer is Fire Guy or Weather Guy. I'm a professor, research chair at Thompson Rivers University based in Kamloops, British Columbia. And I've been studying fire and weather my entire life.
0: And I'm Laura Lynch, and this is What on Earth, where we bring you a world of climate solutions. Today, we're talking about fire weather forecasting. We're hearing ideas for shaking up emergency planning in this country, and we're asking, can all this help us

0: And that's all for us this week. The show was put together by Nick Logan, Danielle Piper, Vivian Luck, Rachel Sanders, Molly Siegel, Matthias Wolfson, and Catherine Rolfson. And special thanks this week to Shannon Higgins, Inayath Singh, Cody McKay, Maggie Brown, and Mary Catherine McIntosh. I'm Laura Lynch. Thank you for listening.
1: You've been listening to What on Earth, where climate change and how to fix it, that's the focus. It comes to us from the Canadian Broadcasting Corporation.
2: Hello there, Scott Stevens from The Mindfield here. Wally Dolly's going to be with me after the news, and we're going to be looking at last words. When human beings approach the end, what really matters tends to come into view. Insignificant things fall away, and we're left with what life has really been all about. This week, we're taking an unusual example, the example of the Prophet Muhammad addressing more than 100,000 of his followers. What did he say, and what does it mean for the rest of us? Let's find out together.
3: ABC News with Andrew Kaloupas. The Department of Foreign Affairs and Trade says it's providing consular assistance to the family of a young Australian who's been killed in Pakistan and to two other Australians who've been injured. Tim Wharton reports.
4: The Pakistani Association of WA says a 9-year-old girl from Perth was shot dead in the city of Chakwal on Wednesday night. It says the girl was travelling with her parents and young brother when local officers opened fire on their rental car after mistaking them for armed robbers that they had been chasing. The girl's father and 11-year-old brother had been treated for gunshot wounds. It's been reported that an officer who witnessed the family being robbed by two men had went to get a firearm, and when he returned, he mistakenly thought their vehicle was a getaway car and shot at them. The

0: Scott, I'm interested in this aspect of the vertical and the horizontal. We've spoken a lot about this on the show. I think we have possibly different perspectives on this. What strikes me as really interesting is the way in which the vertical makes the horizontal not just important, but sacred.
1: Yes.
0: And I was thinking as I was listening, it's the most obvious thing in the world, but the word in Arabic for that which is forbidden, haram, is the same word as the word for that which is sacred. So, for example, you know, you mentioned the Kaaba, the central mosque in Mecca. The most sacred place in Islamic history, or in the Islamic tradition. The Arabic phrase for that is al-masjid al-haram. It's that which is sacred. So when it's talk about the blood or the property of someone else is forbidden to you, it's forbidden because it's imbued with a certain sanctity.

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7: In 1776, the American colonies declared their independence from Britain. 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

0: pushing it left and right equally, then the ball will go straight.
1: The FIFA World Cup gets underway, but is the beautiful game more of a science than an art? An ovarian cancer drug, which has been dubbed a biological missile, has just been made available on the UK's National Health Service. It's called mirvetuximab, and it delivers chemotherapy directly to cancerous tissue rather than the whole body. It's hoped that it will reduce side effects associated with some cancer drugs and will also help to prolong the lives of some people who have the disease by helping to treat disease that has become resistant to traditional treatment. I've been speaking with Dr. Rao Miller, who ran the clinical trials at UCLH, about how ovarian cancer has traditionally been treated and what this new biological missile involves.
2: We usually treat with a drug called carboplatin, which actually works very well. But with time, the cancer becomes resistant to the carboplatin and other types of chemotherapy. So we call this platinum-resistant ovarian cancer. And it's really been a really challenging group of cancers to treat.
1: And how have you gone about trying to tackle that?
2: What we've done is we've looked at ovary cancers and we've looked at, do they have any markers or proteins that are unique to the cancer cells that you don't see anywhere else? And what we found is in ovarian cancer, particularly advanced ovarian cancer that was resistant to the treatment, a significant proportion of the cancers had a high expression of a folate receptor. So this is something that's expressed on the outside of the cancer cells, but we don't find that anywhere else. And that made that an attractive target or something to look for a treatment.
1: It's basically the cancer cells are waving a flag that you can see chemically. But how can you exploit that then to make the treatment more targeted?
2: So there's a class of drugs called antibodies, and these are molecules that attach to the flag that you describe. So they stick themselves to the cancer cell. And if the marker or the flag is on the cancer cell and not anywhere else, then you're delivering that drug straight to the cancer cells. So what they've done is this technology whereby you combine an antibody with a chemotherapy molecule. So what you're doing is you're getting this molecule which homes to the cancer cell, it sticks onto the cancer cell, and then attached to it on the tail is this really potent chemotherapy molecule, and it delivers that into the cancer cell. So then you get the chemotherapy within the cancer cell, it damages the cell, causes the cancer cells to die, but it doesn't go anywhere else in the circulation. How that compares to normal chemotherapy is when we give people chemotherapy, normally it goes everywhere and then you get the side effects, the hair loss, the sickness. But this targeted chemotherapy just goes into the cancer, so you get lots of cancer cell death and much less side effects.
1: And does it bear fruit in that way? So when you actually subject this to rigorous clinical trial, do you see that being manifest and also solving the problem you set out to solve, which is when these become resistant to traditional chemotherapies, this begins to make the cancer respond again?
2: Yes. So the first question, do we see that? So in lab studies and in pre-studies before we got to human clinical trials, we saw that that's where the drugs went. The drugs were delivered into the cancer cell. And then in practice, when we give these drugs to patients, we see a good result. So compared to standard chemotherapy, in many more patients, the cancer shrunk. So they had the tumour shrunk on the scan. So people feel better because they have less cancer there. And importantly, it translated into improved survival. We increased survival by 30%, which is the first time we've ever seen an improvement like that in this group of very hard to treat cancers.
1: It certainly sounds encouraging. The thing with cancers is that they are a moving target, as you alluded to, but also they're a mixed bag. Some cells do have these magic markers that you can see, some naturally won't. So are we really just kicking the can down the road a bit with this? Because all you'll do is select out cancer cells that don't have that flag you're using, and we're back to square one.
2: So that's a very interesting question. So for this particular drug, they needed quite high levels of expression. So we wanted at least 75% of the cancer cells to have a reasonable level of this flag. So that's the first thing to say. So most of the cancer cells will have this marker. But actually with these drugs, we see quite a neat thing called the bystander effect. When you get the chemotherapy in the cells that have the marker, it causes the cells to die. That chemotherapy spills out into the adjacent cells, which maybe don't have the marker, and causes them to die too. It's not a cure. We're not curing people with this, but we're able to control the cancer for a longer period of time than with conventional chemotherapy.
1: Given the benefits you've seen, is there a case then for not waiting until a person fails on all the existing treatments before you do this. Is there a case for doing this from the get-go and hitting it really?

0: can take your focus, and that can then help and boost your performance. If you're seeing a huge blob of orange in a sea of orange, that can then help you think, if you're a Dutch player, I have the crowd behind me, the support is willing us on to win. Let's win for our families, the supporters, and for our nation.
1: Gillian Cook at Liverpool John Moores University. Now, finally today, one of the things that teams invest the most amount of money in is player recruitment. So how might AI help us to build the best possible team? Jan Wendt is the CEO of Player, P-L-A-I-E-R, which is an AI-powered scouting platform which scans, analyses and aggregates the latest available data on players, and with staggering accuracy.
2: Player came up as a coincidence because we've developed a very, very powerful AI and no one was giving us data. So we bought football data and the outcome was totally surprising. We were able and we are able to measure a football player's performance very precisely. And out of that, we can derive the squad strength needed to win a championship. And then we can also measure the coach's performance, which is another variable in the game.
1: When you say data, what data do you train your AI system on?
2: The football player is probably the best tracked employee the world has ever seen, apart from astronauts and pilots. So there is an enormous amount of data for a football player. There are different types of data. What we are using is the foundation of any football data. It's event data, which basically measures the actions of a player on the pitch.
1: How do you track a player around a pitch?
2: Well, the data providers, they put a scale on the field and a timestamp. And then they have about 150 in average per position metrics, which they write down, or a computer detects it and puts it into a kind of Excel list, which is 150 metrics per minute, per player, per position.
1: So there are computer programs breaking down any football game and they're tracking each player all around the pitch all the time. So they know where they went, when, how many touches on the ball, who they were near when they were playing in certain positions or executing certain moves and so on.
2: Exactly. And it goes even beyond that. In England and Premier League, you even have mesh data, which are 50 virtual body points. So you can measure any arm movement, leg movement, head movement within these already named parameters.
1: That's extraordinary. So you literally have what a player has done on a minute by minute or second by second analysis across a game.
2: Totally crazy. Yeah.
1: Correct. Over how many years have you got this data?
2: For the last 14 years.
1: Goodness. So your system now, it ingests all that data. So what sorts of questions can you ask of it then?
2: How does a single player impact the success of a team? That's the core question.
1: But the number of degrees of freedom must be huge, because certain players are going to change in different, they're going to play in different positions, they're going to play in different teams, they're going to play with different teammates. So, and they're going to play against different teams. And so surely all of those degrees of freedom, there must be enormous uncertainties.
2: No, it's actually we've reached an enormous level of accuracy. So in transfer decisions, we have reached 90% accuracy. So 9 out of transfers are exactly as we predict them. But even more than that, out of these player scores, which we've developed, we can even derive the squad strength you need to be successful in the following season. So it goes beyond just having a look at the single player.
1: Does this mean then that if a manager comes to you, they can say, well, this is the lineup I'm thinking of putting on the pitch, these individuals, and these are the positions I'm thinking of deploying them into. Can you sort of gamify that for me? Or do you turn it round and do you say to them, well, if you put this person with this set of teammates in these positions, this is your sweet spot?
2: Both ways are possible. So the first part is you give us a squad and best 11 or a lineup, and we can tell you exactly what the outcome will look like, because obviously it depends on the opponents and on the league you're playing in. And the second part is, if you turn this around, we can give you a very, very clear advice if the players you have selected on your short list or long list, or which you are up to transfer, how these players will perform in your team in the following seasons.
1: When I was little, I used to love football manager type computer games. And it was really easy, wasn't it? Because it told you if you bought this player, they were really good as a striker, they were rubbish in defence. And you effectively have got that then. If you've got this way of assigning parameters to players, you effectively can do what those footy manager programmes of the 1980s were doing.
2: Exactly. It's a little bit like when you watch old James Bond movies, all the stuff they were using, trackers and all this stuff, is now on a mobile phone. And this football example, or the football game example, is the same. The future is there now.
1: Does this mean, though, that if you analyze a player, you can spot where their weaknesses are. And so then you can say, well, this is what you need to work on. When this happens, you tend to do this. A bit like with a car racing. You could look at when a certain set of maneuvers is executed, this is where it tends to go wrong. Can you do that and help players to up their game?
2: We don't know, to be really honest, because we haven't come that far. We are in step one of the game still, which means we still have to persuade clubs to use us more as a validation tool in this very first phase of AI usage in football. Now, in a second step, that would be interesting to see if you can work on your strengths and weaknesses. This is something we have to figure out.
1: One way to validate platforms like this is that you train it on a set of data from previous years, and then you get it to make predictions about a year that you do have the data for, but it hasn't seen it yet, to see if it agrees with what actually happened. So if you do that, how good is your system?
2: Almost every transfer works as predicted. And on a league prediction, on the bigger leagues, for example, the top five leagues in Europe, we are in the prediction of the season results, we are plus minus one rank and plus minus 4 points precise as of today. But now, obviously, we're getting better and better. So that's as of today, and this accuracy will go up in the years to come.
1: Who do you think then are going to be the two teams in the final for the World Cup?
2: Oh, I think you don't really need AI for that. First of all, competitions have a different mode because the low outcome game football produces a lot of, you know, you can be the pressing team, you can have 10 expected goals, and in the end, the other team scores once and win the game. So a cup competition is a different thing, but I would say the typical outcome would be among France, Argentina, Spain, and England. These are the four strongest squads, and they should make it, obviously depending on the draw and all the other circumstances, which we can't foresee, but that should be the semi-final.
1: And who's going to win?
2: I don't know. That's really difficult because, as I said, you know, in a cup competition, in a league, best combination wins. But in a cup competition, being lucky or being unlucky has a great impact. So my personal recommendation is France. But as I said, all four teams can make it.
1: Jan Wentz at Player. And if you're wondering, the bookies have Spain and France as favourites to lift the World Cup on the 19th of July 2026. Although Argentina, Brazil and England all might have something to say about that. Above all, may the best team win. This is ABC Radio National. You've been listening to The Naked Scientists. I'm Chris Smith, and from all of us here at the team, thanks for your company. And until next time, goodbye.

0: Papua New Guinea. In some places, the pumice is so thick people can't travel by boats or go fishing, and they're worried about food and other supplies. One expert says those affected could need help for several weeks until the floating rock is washed away. Here's our PNG reporter, Belinda Cora.
1: At Baon Village on Low Island in Manos Province, a boat struggles to push through
0: the Yagara and Turrbal people. First, an undersea volcanic eruption has created a floating layer of pumice rock around the islands of Manus Province in Papua New Guinea. In some places, the pumice is so thick people can't travel by boats or go fishing, and they're worried about food and other supplies. One expert says those affected could need help for several weeks until the floating rock is washed away. Here's our PNG reporter, Belinda Cora.
2: My name put the motor down and me will try and long. Propel it, me will inside long.

0: Simeko from Baon Village, one of the worst impacted areas, says he's never seen anything like it.
1: Oh, to be honest, for the first time in my life, I've never seen such a thing in my village. I was so shocked just to see what happened. Even the whole village, we used to live by the sea, but right now, every morning we wake up, in the evening we sit by the sea, the side of the beach, and just see what has been happened in our village. And we are so sad. And we are so sad to see this happening in our village.
0: Raymond says people are worried about food and their supplies of clean drinking water.
1: Consumption, we rely heavily on fish. Women and men go out fishing, and also the children. And even every villagers, they use the sea to bath. We use main source of bathing is the sea, the beach, the sea. So this already puts strain to all our water supplies. Our water supplies, we're heavily using water supplies now, which we normally use only for drinking and cooking. But right now, our water supplies are actually running down because so much water has been consumed just for bathing.
0: Professor Cholapan Kalawin is a climate scientist and environmental advocate.
2: So they float on top of that. Well, some of them sink, majority sink, this particular pumice, or we call it patu, they actually just float. And because when they are floating, you have what they call, for Papua New Guinea, we have the biggest current. We call it the warmest ocean in the world. And so the current from that area, from Palau all the way through some of those islands called Pak, Tong, and all those places, that current comes across the Low Island. It picks up all those pumice, we call it patu, because they are floating, they won't sink. All right? They've got air inside those rocks. And then they keep on floating all the way down to other islands like Balwan, all the way to Menai, Boke, all those places right across.
0: He says the floating rocks will eventually disperse following rains and changes of current over the next couple of weeks. Professor Kalawin says food supplies will be the biggest need for islanders right now as the marine life is currently affected.
2: All right, that pumice is still floating around. It's not a big challenge, but the impact on the marine life or the food along the coastline, that's a kind of challenge that you're up against. But, you know, where media and so on, you know, picks it up, I think media needs to be careful on how do you actually translate this to the village people, because it's not the first time. Most people in, say, Low Island, Balwan, Ramicho, Park Island, those people have actually experienced this kind of thing. So it's not the first time that you're actually experiencing it. Most people can actually survive with this kind of thing, but sharing resources amongst one another.
0: Councillor Raymond Simeko hopes help is on the way from authorities on the mainland.
1: Fertile land, crest crop, but with protein, we don't have that kind of protein. Like we normally have fish and all this for protein, but right now it will be a huge challenge to find food. But food, it's all right. For some household, yes, they can afford food. But for some household, I think it will be a great challenge for them to obtain food. So we need to at least rationalize some sort of food so that they can cater for everyone in the village.
3: Raymond Simeko from Baon Village, ending that report from Belinda Cora. There's relief among the survivors of sexual abuse and their supporters in Timor-Leste after the president decided not to pardon a convicted pedophile ex-priest. It's the second time in 2 years that a proposal from the government to pardon former Catholic priest Richard Daskbuck has been knocked back. Civil society groups say his name should now be taken off the list of offenders put forward for a presidential pardon. Timor-Leste reporter Vonya Vieira has the story.
4: Presidential pardons are usually announced on Independence Day on 20 of May. But Zoramus Horta took a little longer this year to decide who to grant an indulto or pardon.
5: I have sent back to the government only one indulto, and that is one person who was in prison for fraud. All the others, no.
4: So not Richard Daskbuck?
5: No.
4: To a grand pardon?
5: No.
4: Richard Daskbuck is 5 years into a 12-year prison sentence after being found guilty of 6 counts of sexual abusing orphan and disadvantaged youngest

0: is under his care at the Topohori Children's Shelter in the country remote west. His high-profile trial and conviction were the first of their kind in the staunchly Catholic nation. Despite the nature of his crimes, has had the strong support of Prime Minister Sarana Gusmao, who attended his 2020 trial and controversially celebrated Dasbak birthday at the time. The government put him forward for a pardon last year, which was rejected. Then, resubmitted his name again this year. President Ramaphosa says he took time to reflect on whether it was appropriate.
1: NGOs, public, anyone can write, can do whatever they want. I decide on the basis of my reflection, my consideration. Of course, I listen to all the NGOs and the media, all of that. But if I make a decision on any decision, yes, I look into every argument, not only legal argument, but political argument, and so decided not to.
0: A relative of some of the victims who did not want to be identified said in a statement that it's a big relief.
2: The victims and their families deserve to live in peace. If he is free, they cannot feel safe. We thank President Horta for preserving justice for the many young victims of Dasbak's crimes.
0: Ana Paula Marsal, Executive Director of Judicial System Monitoring Program, says it's the right decision.
3: JCP completely rejects any pardon or commutation of sentence for convicted people in cases involving sexual violence, including sexual abuse of minors.
0: She says a pardon for Dasbak will be traumatic for his victims.
3: Many victims suffer long-term trauma and are afraid to face those who committed the crimes. Victims may also withdraw from public life or their activities in the community. Meanwhile,

0: I'm Mark Fennell, and you might know me from Stuff the British Stole, where I trace nicked objects throughout history. Well, in No One Saw It Coming, I follow much bigger stories, history's biggest turning points, the people, the objects, the mistakes that changed the world before anyone knew they mattered. It's history's biggest plot twists hiding in plain sight. No One Saw It Coming. Mondays at noon on ABC Radio National and anytime on ABC Listen.
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0: John, yeah, lots of people. It went really well, and then I went on tour with some big Danish bands as well. But that, you know, meant that I didn't see my children, so I thought, that's not working out, and I made a lunch company. I wanted to work with everyday food, so I created a canteen company that I owned for 23 years. And with a team of amazing people, I cooked together with them food for 3,000 to 4,000 people a day. A lot of organic, a lot of local produce, but also just understanding what is a good meal. While doing that, I've been writing 20-something cookbooks. I've done television, radio, I travel around the world to talk about what I do and what I love, and that is the everyday. Life is lived on the everyday. The meals we eat, you know, on a Tuesday night, they really do matter. I see the world through food, so I'm trying to explain all the connection it has, both when it comes to cooking and love, but also understanding the way we source, the seasonality.
1: And for Trina, food and hygge are deeply connected.
0: Hygge is making sure that little moments are pleasant and you are present. We use hygge a lot in our language, you know, after we had this coffee. When you leave, I would say to you, det var virkelig hyggeligt. That was a really hyggelig time we had. That's a phrase we use a lot.
1: How significant is the role of hygge in the Danish culture?
0: It's really significant because we have this home culture where being at home and setting the scene

0: making a nice cup of tea, having flowers, doing all the Christmas decorations, or, you know, all through the year you showcase your home according to seasons. And so you create a lot of moments, and in time the hygge can happen. And what I love about it is also the emphasis on let's try to have a nice time together.
1: What role does food play in hygge?
0: There is no hygge without food. That's it. Let's do some cooking.
1: Let's do some cooking.
0: We need to get the celeriac in the oven because it's a big one, so it needs to bake for some time. When you see this in the supermarket, it will be very gray because it's so freshly harvested. It's actually like almost neon green, right?
1: Yes.
0: And it's important to get all the dirt and soil out. And then I'm putting it onto some parchment paper. Then I'm pouring a bit of olive oil, so it's running down the sides. And I'm taking some flaky sea salt, just very close by, sprinkling it so it kind of sticks a little bit. And then black pepper. All right, and then we pop it in the oven. So it's a whole celeriac baking. Then we have potatoes, which is kind of the core of Danish eating, but three different ones, a purple one,

0: piece of Parmigiano that I brought with me. And then I'm breaking it up and sprinkle it over the leeks with the capers. And here I have coriander flowers. So when you don't pick the coriander, they make little flowers like that. So I'm kind of taking the coriander flower off.
1: That's so pretty.
2: That's all green and a little bit of white. So that's very beautiful.
0: And then we're going to have cabbage salads with pomegranate with all the different cabbage I have here. We have Brussels sprouts, Savoy cabbage. These are, we call them flower sprouts in English. Here we call them caleta. Try one.
1: It's like a very subtle red cabbage.
0: Yeah, but with a little bit of Brussels sprout without the bitterness.
1: Yes.
0: So it's fresh. It has green peas. It has nuts. It has so many different flavors. So this is a mix of kale and Brussels sprout. And then we have purple kale. Look at that purple color. It's just so beautiful. And then when you see it with the green inside, you think fashion design right away. And then we have another kale, the green classic one we all know. And then we have the cavolo di nero. And then we have something exotic, which is pomegranate, which I love. And we get that in the winter here from the Middle East. So I'm just cutting off the bottom of the Brussels sprout. And I'm going to fry them just a little bit.

really cooked, so they get some, we get the sweetness out of them. Okay, then I take some of these very salted capers on top. And now I'm taking a nice

0: this?
1: Oh, gosh, that's a really difficult one. Yeah, my default favourite bird is probably, when people ask me, a Gouldian finch.
0: Yeah.
1: Because that was one of the main birds when I was a child that really got me in. So, yeah, just the colours. I don't know if you've ever seen one or a picture of one, but, yeah, everyone should look one
0: up
1: if
0: you haven't
1: seen one.
0: Yeah, they're amazing.
1: Yeah, they're incredible. Well, just the colours, the fact that they're this tiny little bird. They were quite rare as well. They still are quite rare, found in the northern parts of Australia. And, yeah, when I saw them for the first time a couple of years ago in the wild, I was just completely amazed.
0: Fantastic. Yep. Well, good on you, Louise. And I hope that the membership of the Hunter Bird Observers Club keeps flourishing, particularly in the younger demographics. And thanks very much for joining us on Sunday Extra this morning.
1: Yeah, thank you, Julian.
0: That's Louise Williams, ornithologist, PhD candidate at the University of Newcastle and president of the Hunter Bird Observers Club. And for those wondering, the 2026 Aussie Bird Count takes place between 19 and 25 October this year. Now it's time for the 8 o'clock news.

0: minds or differs. He has a long history in working in radio and kind of manifesting works in this way, whereas it's very new to me and I feel very green. So it was a nice conversation given, yeah, the time that he's spent in this form. And I was talking with some mates at the BBC and they were saying that a large part of the listenership actually is Nigeria. Like Nigeria, India and the States, I think, are the three biggest audiences because they have huge English speaking populations and people who will turn to the radio as a source of entertainment in a way that maybe isn't as established in terms of radio play form in other countries like this one.
1: That is fascinating. And yeah, I mean, audio drama is a very specific format that many people may not be that familiar with. Have you listened to much radio drama in your time, Finnegan?
0: No, historically, really not. So it's such a lovely new introduction for me. And what I really came to enjoy upon looking at the form and meeting the people in the room who make that form all the time is this lovely egalitarian sense of art making that comes with it, because it is an art form that comes to you. It finds you in your home. It doesn't demand that you get a babysitter and head out in a car and find yourself in a theater. It will be cool with whatever you're doing. If you're doing the washing up or you're putting the kids to bed or you're driving a long way to get to work. And I love that. I love the sense that a story is kind of packaged and presented to you with all this beautiful artistry, all these amazing people who work so hard at the form, and then they will ask you to meet it wherever you need to.
1: And so clearly, Here on a High Hill has now been recorded. What's the production timeline? And when do you think people will be able to hear it on the radio, Finnegan?
0: So in October, it comes to be and it's sent out into the world. And John, the director, told me that ridiculously, it melts my brain, but about 1 million people will listen to it. That's kind of the listenership of this form, which is just mind-blowing. So I love everything they did in the room. I love the love that it's been given by these people, and I hope that all the listeners, yeah, enjoy whatever turns up at their door.
1: Yeah, well, we're very much looking forward to being able to hear Here on a High Hill. Having had this success in the new form of audio drama, Finnegan, are you tempted to convert the work into something that you'd stage as well?
0: Yes, but also reciprocally, I've been thinking back through some of my theatre pieces that have lived lovely lives on stage. I'm really happy with seeing them in that way, but now going, oh, okay, if I were to change the form and I were to kind of, yeah, just prepare them for this other medium, whether they might live again on radio. So yeah, both chats are having in my head at the same time and both excite me. That notion of a story being a story wherever it lands or whatever shape it takes. I quite like that.
1: 2027 BBC World Service International Audio Drama Competition, here we come. Well, it's fantastic news and it's been great to speak with you. And as I say, we're very much looking forward to being able to hear Here on a High Hill before the end of the year by the sounds of things. Thank you so much for joining us on Sunday Extra today.
0: No worries. Thanks for chatting.
1: And we're speaking there with Finnegan Krukemeyer, winner of the 2026 BBC World Service International Audio Drama Competition. Of all the places you'd expect to find a copy of Homer's Iliad, inside the body of an authentic Egyptian mummy would have to be right up there. But that's exactly where, it's recently been confirmed, a fragment of the Iliad was found. That's a mind-boggling discovery that raises all sorts of questions, the most basic of which is, why was an Egyptian mummy stuffed with a fragment of Homer's Iliad? Which is exactly the title of a conversation piece co-written by our next guest, Stefan Bauman, who's an assistant professor of Egyptology at KU Leuven in Belgium and researcher at the Art and History Museum in Brussels. Stefan, welcome to Sunday Extra.
2: Thank you. Hello.
1: Now, Stefan, so many questions about this story, but let's start with the basic one. Which mummy are we talking about here?
2: Well, yeah, it's a mummy, apparently a male person who lived in the first centuries of the Common Era in Egypt. That's the so-called Greco-Roman period when Egypt was ruled by the Roman Empire. And the man lived in a city called Oxyrrhynchos in Middle Egypt. That's one of the big cities at that time in Egypt.
1: And it's a really significant archaeological site. It sounds like a treasure trove many, many times over. Could you give us a bit of history about that site and how significant it's been?
2: Yeah, well, it dates back to the Pharaonic era. But it's most well known because of the well-preserved papyrus finds. Thousands of fragments of papyrus were found in basically the rubbish, the garbage heaps of that city, and they're well-preserved. So there are many Greek texts as well, literary texts such as of Homer. That's basically what the city is known for, and it's the papyri, the huge amount of papyri found there.
1: And that's interesting. You said that some of them are found sort of in rubbish heaps, and that may have some significance when we move on to the details of this particular fragment that was found with the mummy. I gather there's some discrepancies across different reports about where exactly the fragment was found in relation to the mummy. What are the various theories here, and what's the significance of them?
2: Yeah, that's an important point. So, well, we're dealing here with a recent find, and that means we have to rely only on the press reports, the press releases issued by the involved institutions. And here and there, some people gave interviews, and we can extract bits of information.
1: Sounds like you're doing contemporary archaeology on the media as well.
2: Yeah, kind of. And what is striking is that in the first press releases, we read literally that papyrus was found inside the abdomen of a mummy. And in other reports, then we read that it was placed on the mummy. And this, of course, changes the interpretation drastically. When Egyptians mummified their deceased, they, first of all, they made a little cut and took out all the inner organs, tried the body, and then put back the organs inside the cavity. And of course, because the body is now dry, it doesn't maintain its original shape. So what they did is they stuffed the body with all kinds of materials, linen, mud, blunt parts, sawdust, and sometimes even papyri. At least to my knowledge, this was a common practice with animal mummies. The Egyptians also mummified animals and basically used the same procedure and then stuffed it. So just like we nowadays use paper to stuff our packages before we post them, they apparently used old papyrus, old paper, so to say, and stuffed it to reconstruct the shape of the body.
1: That's really interesting. So there's clear evidence that papyrus has been used for this purpose of stuffing mummies, or at least animal mummies. And that, I suppose, raises some questions about what this particular usage might have been. Because I've read in some places, Stefan, the suggestion that the piece of text of the Iliad might have been in a sort of bag or something as an offering, if you like, to the afterlife, and have a literary significance or even sort of magical belief associated with the use of the text. That's very much at the other end of the scale compared to just a bit of stuffing. So what do you make of the more highfalutin theory? Where do you land on this question?
2: Yeah, so luckily one of the involved researchers issued a statement making clear that the papyrus found on top of the mummy was placed on top of the mummy. And the position between the chest and abdomen is a position that in other cases was used to put papyri with magical content.
1: Okay, so the positioning on top of the body and the actual placement on the body does lend some credence to that more magical literary theory.
2: Yes, I think it does. First of all, the comparison to the other finds. And, well, people were surprised because these other texts were clearly magical. Now we have a literary text, this poem of Homer. And yeah, people were struck by the fact that why would a literary text serve that purpose? And actually, it's not that surprising. Since many years, since the end of the 19th century, basically, we know that Homer, especially the Iliad, had a meaning beyond literary content. Extracts from this poem were used as magic spells.
1: Right, so it's kind of like inspirational quotes that are regarded as having some sort of power, which makes me wonder, Stefan, does the actual choice of the text in this particular fragment also support this idea?
2: Yeah, well, the fragment they chose to put on this mummy, well, the section is from the catalogue of ships. That's in the Iliad, the section where the Greek forces are explained, like how many ships they had, who were the leaders, and so on. And there is another clearly magic spell, which was taken out of this section against short-sightedness. In this case, it works in a way that basically that the context of this original text doesn't matter at all. It's all about keywords mentioned in this ancient text. In this case, a goddess helps one of the heroes by enabling him to see better, to see and distinguish between humans and gods. So it's about taking the mist from the eyes.
1: Yeah, but from what you've described, it does seem to be a coherent theory that this particular text is chosen to be part of that tradition of including magical spells or words which sort of will help the departed in the afterlife. Is there any evidence of the use of the Iliad in ancient Egypt for this purpose or a similar purpose, Stefan?
2: Not in a funerary context. That is actually something new in this case. We can say in Egyptian tradition, what the Egyptians did, of course, they mummified the body and added all kinds of amulets. In the wrappings, they gave like the Book of the Dead, like also papyri that protects the deceased and guides him the way to the afterlife. And so in this case, the papyrus could serve in a similar way, an amulet that protects the body. It's just a different kind of amulet that was used in that period, which of course is not a traditional Egyptian amulet, but it's an amulet very much influenced by the Greek culture.
1: Yeah, so does that seem anomalous in a way which calls into question this particular usage, or does it make sense in terms of what we know about the awareness of the Iliad and use of the Iliad in Roman Egypt?
2: Yeah, I think it makes perfect sense. It's just in line of what we see, how the Iliad was used as a magic text as well.
1: Is it a sort of status symbol, Stefan?
2: It is, definitely. So at that time, Egypt was governed by foreign rulers and they identified as Roman or Greek. And Greek education contained also reading, knowing Homer. And by being able to quote Homer, to read Homer, it was a way to show the social status, being part of the elite. And having this with you is also a sign of being probably literate and being of elite status.
1: And you mentioned that the specific knowledge about this find is quite preliminary because it's all based on reports from those involved. What's going to be the process from here? When do you expect these details will be made public and no doubt be scrutinized by Egyptologists and archaeologists all around the world?
2: Well, I think this find raised quite some attention, and I think they're very eager to publish this as soon as possible.
1: And just going back to the initial confusion about where exactly this Iliad fragment was found, what were the consequences of those discrepancies in Egyptologist and archaeologist circles?
2: Well, I must say many scholars got a bit confused because of the press reports, the press releases, which clearly state it was inside the mummy. It only was through this clarification by one of the scholars who published this independently on her project website that it's clear that it is on top of the mummy. And this small detail, it's just a preposition basically in and on.
1: Yes.
2: But it changes everything. So there were many scholars at the beginning who said, well, yeah, if it's inside the mummy, it's more likely to be a stuffing material, which has nothing to do with the content. It's only about the material.
1: Yeah.
2: But of course, in light of the given context now, I think it makes more sense really to see this as in line of other uses of the Homeric text, the Iliad, used as a magical text.
1: Well, yes, as you say, the slight difference between one preposition in contemporary English and also a slight difference in positioning in an ancient mummy makes all the difference. And thanks to your explanations, we now understand those significances. So thanks very much for joining us on Sunday Extra, Stefan.
2: Thank you. It has been a pleasure.
1: And we were speaking there with Assistant Professor of Egyptology, Stefan Bauman from KU Leuven in Belgium. And Stefan's also a researcher in the Art and History Museum in Brussels. His piece in The Conversation was titled, Why Was an Egyptian Mummy Stuffed with a Fragment of Homer's Iliad? If you're looking at the CV of a painter, it's fair to say you probably don't expect to find the words former elite downhill ski racer and track cyclist. But that's exactly what our guest on The Year That Made Me today was up to before a long list of severe and excruciating injuries forced Sophie Cape to give up her sporting aspirations. But intensity and a willingness to push to physical extremes are things that Sophie carried over into her second life as an artist, taking canvases into wild terrain and weather and painting with her whole body. And her rugged approach has earned Sophie Cape international and national acclaim, including the 2025 Hadley Art Prize, which is often described as the Archibalds of landscape painting. Sophie Cape, welcome to The Year That Made Me.
3: Thanks, Julian. That sounded very cool.
1: Well, indeed it is. The 2019 Australian Story episode about you was called Adrenaline Brush, and there is this intense full-body graphic animation that totes up all of your sporting injuries. It is quite the roll call. Just to give us a sense of how extreme your sporting pursuits were, could you run us through maybe not the full list because that would take us a long time, but some of the high or low lights, depending on how you look at it?
3: The highlights are such an adrenaline rush. It's downhill ski racing skiing's always been a passion of mine, but downhill is something else. You're so scared at the start, you want to die. But once you get going, it's amazing. Even if you crash, you're like, I want to do it again. But you do often crash, and I did particularly. And I've got, I added it up the other day, but it was like over 70 broken bones, multiple concussions, a couple of comas, having to learn to walk again. I really did a number on myself. I won't list some more because it's ridiculous.
1: But it was injury that forced you out of skiing eventually. Tell us about the transition to cycling. How did that happen?
3: Well, the Australian Institute of Sport contacted me and said, look, we're doing a talent identification program for sprint cycling in the velodrome. And I had no idea what it was, but yeah, I was like, okay, I'll give that a crack. And they tested thousands of girls from all over the country and took about 20 of us and said, look, on paper, scientifically, you've got everything it takes to win gold at the Olympics. However, you just got to learn to ride a bike. And then they introduced us to the velodrome. But the cool thing was I was never scared of it because, I mean, it was nothing in comparison to a mountain at 140 k's an hour. So, yeah, I took to it like a duck to water and I loved it.
1: And how long were you involved in cycling? And again, how did the injuries come into play in terms of ending your aspirations of cycling for Australia?
3: Probably about 8 years, I think, I cycled. And it reached a point where I was suffering really badly with severe leg pain, and we did some sort of experimental surgeries and cut my legs open, cut all the fascia off them, which is sort of like the skin on a sausage. And then they started getting really big and I was getting more pain, and then we thought, oh, maybe there's not enough blood going into them. So we cut open my stomach and put grafts, patches in the arteries to make them bigger, and cut off all the muscles and organs, so I had a direct route from my heart to my legs, and which was pretty cool. But I got even worse, and then the pain was so extreme, I started passing out on the bike, and that was pretty much it.
1: Amazing. Let's go right back to the beginning now, Sophie. Where did you grow up, and could you tell us a bit about your family?
3: Yeah, I grew up in Cremorne, which is, I break out in highs when I go back there now. It's a completely different place. But when I was there, it was all bushland. There were hardly any houses. What was there was sort of boarding houses for all the war vets that had PTSD, which they didn't really know what it was back then. So we just sort of had free reign and just ran around. And, you know, I came from a family which I now call the nunnery. So there was no TVs, no screens at all. We weren't allowed to go to the movies. From the day we could walk, Dad used to make us run down to the point and back in the dark and do push-ups, sit-ups and star jumps. And
1: yeah, it sounds like Dad was pretty intense.
3: He was very intense, and, you know, he was ex-defence, and, you know, pain is only weakness leaving the body, and second place is the first loser and all of that sort of stuff.
1: You had a very close relationship with him, is that right?
3: I did, yeah. I adored him. I mean, he wasn't around much because he ended up being a Qantas captain. But, you know, when he was there, he was quite influential.
1: And was he very, very strongly into sport as well?
3: Not so much. He only because he came from a small town in Cairns, he didn't really have the opportunity, but he was a very gifted athlete. Didn't matter what he did, he could pick it up instantly. And he looked like a 10-ton truck. He was, he would have been amazing in another generation. But, he had his pilot's license before he could drive, so he was just obsessed with flying.
1: You're not the first artist in your family, but in a way that might explain, Sophie, why it took a while for you to get to your current pursuit. Tell us about the artists in your family before you.
3: It was a passion in both my grandmother and my mother, but neither of them were allowed to follow it because of family obligations. And, of course, I didn't want to follow in their path either. So I went to uni. I did quite a lot of study. When I was injured, I'd come back on crutches. But, so I wanted to do something completely different. However, once I couldn't do that anymore, I was devastated and depressed. And I was like, oh, and everyone was hassling me to go to art school. And I was like, fine, I'll just do 6 months and you can all leave me alone. But I loved it. And I made a conscious decision not to have a family because I'd seen it make having a successful art career impossible. And I've made the most of that, I have to say.
1: And obviously it was in a stage of your life where you'd had to deal with huge disappointment and depression. Could you just talk us through a little bit more about how you were feeling at that time and what made you actually make the decision to go or to apply to the National Arts School and what it was like to be accepted?
3: Yeah, I was very depressed and I didn't know what to do. I guess I was like, I'd spent my whole life working hundreds of different jobs to pay for everything. And I was like, I guess I'd better get a real job now and, I don't know, to try and make some money. But I sort of, what I did discover is that, or have discovered throughout my life, what you often see as a disaster, if you embrace the change, it always leads to something unexpected that you would never have thought about before. And it's sort of new and fabulous and takes you on down a whole nother journey. So once I sort of really figured that out, I was able to eventually deal with the trauma of losing all of those dreams and moving on and doing something else. But I was lucky. Most athletes don't have something else to go to. And, we don't really hear about the ones that don't make it, but it's really tough.
1: So, Sophie, what year have you chosen as the year that made you and why?
3: That was tough. I feel like every year has been life-changing. But I've chosen half of 2010, the end of 2010, and first half of 2011.
1: Well, I suppose we don't say the calendar year that made you, so, yeah, we'll allow it.
3: Thank you. Do you want me to explain why?
1: Please.
3: Because the end of 22 was the end of art school. Start of 2011 was the start of my art career. So at art school I did, I was involved in a play, and I was painfully shy, like even as a kid, I'd rather wet my pants, in primary school, wet my pants than stand up in front of the class. Yeah. And my greatest fear is talking in front of people. So, and also I honestly thought I had serious brain damage from all concussions. So I was like, okay, I'm going to do this. I'm terrified. But even if I'm a tree or a rock or something, at least I'm getting out. Because I try and embrace all of my fears and push through them. And that's what you have to do is downhill. It's like you're terrified, but you just have to shut it down and go. So that was what art school was for me. And I did this play and did the audition and I was like, okay, cool. And then they put out the list, went to the first rehearsal. And they were like, oh, this is Sophie. She's a protagonist. And I'm like, oh, I don't know what protagonist is. But that
1: doesn't sound like
3: really
1: a type of tree,
3: bad.
1: Though.
3: Yeah. Uh-oh. Anyway, the play was like 3 hours long and I was in every single scene and I was like, oh, my God, this is my worst nightmare. But in the end, I managed to learn it all and I was like, oh, okay, I'm not as damaged as I thought. But also it did something really profound with my art practice because I had a certain skill and facility for art, but I hadn't fully embraced and embodied it, so which is what I like to do with things. And when you're doing theatre, you have to be really present and in the moment, and if you make mistakes, you've just got to run with it. So whereas in the studio, as an artist, you can edit. And so it taught me something really powerful because that's kind of why I work the way I do. there's no chance for me to cheat or edit. It's very much in the moment, and I get a huge adrenaline rush out of that, and I think I create more powerful and authentic works. Whereas if I'm in the studio, you know, I want to put, I put a mark in a set, whatever, and it does what I say to it. But if I'm out in the landscape, it does the complete opposite, and then I have to deal with that. And it's exciting. I never know what's going to happen. And, yeah, so it helped me create a process that was very authentic to me, and it was true to myself, and it was about my history, my life, what suited. It was kind of like, I guess I found a replacement for being an athlete.
1: That's really fascinating that something like performing in a stage production could have that breakthrough that leads to a conversion in your practice as an artist.
3: I think anything you do is important and valuable. So I started in architecture, and then I did design, and I became obsessed with typography and old school calligraphy, and that's how I paid my way through art school. You know, you get a dollar a letter or whatever, like writing old, you know, invitations and things like that.
1: Yeah, right.
3: And writing stuff. But and I love that facility of using your hand and old stuff. I'm very, I guess, traditional like that. But that transfer has transferred across to my art. I suppose with composition, and I use calligraphy in my works. I just think it's, you shouldn't dismiss things that you've done before and think that was a waste of time, because everything does help.
1: You are known for taking your canvases outside and often into physically extreme places. When was the first time you experimented with that as a technique?
3: So at art school, you've got to figure out what you want to do in the end, and I was doing self-portraits, but literally like of my face and body and stuff, to try and deal with the trauma of my injuries. And it wasn't sufficient, I suppose. It wasn't very rewarding or helping. And then I thought, well, if I'm, instead of standing outside the canvas and the subject, what about if I get inside? So it's more of a internal emotional response. So I got these huge canvases and put them on the ground and stood inside them and then painted the feeling rather than the literal illustration of, if that kind of makes sense.
1: Yeah.
3: Yeah, and I found that really exciting. And then I was like, okay, well, I don't enjoy studios because I'm locked inside, so, and I don't have that kind of willpower to go in 9 to 5. So I needed something that was more exciting. So I started going out into the landscape, which was similar to being an athlete. You're competing against the mountain and the environment and yourself. And again, I would put these canvases all over on the ground, you know, rough ground, sticks underneath, and I'd sleep out there in a swag with my dog in the middle of nowhere, no communication, no internet. I loved it. And I would stay out there for days, weeks. And sometimes I'd leave them out there and come back later. Oh, my God, I've lost canvases all over the country. they're stuck in trees, in dams. No idea where some have gone. And it was exciting because I'd go to throw something in one direction and it would end up in the other. And I'd be like, oh, crap, no, I have to deal with that. And then so on and so forth. And it was like myself and nature kind of competing and working together, working against each other. And it was really exciting. So the weather and the elements play a really strong part in my works. And also I foster and collect the local materials. I don't shop in a paint shop really. I use the dirt that's in that location, burnt trees as charcoal, animals get into them. You know, I love that, all of that sort of unknown excitement. So what happened? I was talking about the 2010, 2011. So I graduated and I was so lucky. I got picked up by Tim Olson, Olson Gallery, which is in Malara, straight out of art school, which is unheard of. And he showed all my works from graduation at the end of that year, and there was a sellout. So, and also I won a bunch of residencies when I graduated. So basically I had a chunk of money, had these residencies, and I took off overseas. Let's see, in Paris, I worked down in the catacombs. Might have ended up with a few human bones in my paintings. came back to customs. Austria, I was working outside. It was so cold and I'd have to run in and out and the paint would freeze, but then it'd get snowed on and that would do something else to it. Anyway, they got caught in a massive avalanche and I was like, oh, God. And Avalanche set really hard. Avalanches, they set like ice. And so it took me weeks to dig them all out. And I dragged them back to where the residency was, and they were like twisted minty wrappers. And I came out the next morning to get them and stretch them back out. And they'd gone to the tip, and I was like, oh. So I then had to go down to the tip and fish them out and bring them back. So they went, and then those works ended up, I went and did a solo show at Hong Kong Art Fair. So they were hanging in Hong Kong Art Fair. But I love that history, which is of the work. And I love all the layers and all of that story behind it. People don't know about that, but that's how I like the challenge and the result of the works.
1: It's interesting you say people don't know about it, because I could imagine that the story behind what the canvas has gone through could be a really significant attraction to people who want to buy your works. But that's something you keep to yourself, is it?
3: Well, no, not necessarily. If they ask, I'll tell them. but for me, well, I think the way I'm lucky is fortunate is that for me the process is what's important. That's my therapy. Mm. So what ends up on the wall isn't such an issue for me, which is, I mean, even though, you know, if they don't sell you, yeah, it's tough as an artist money-wise, but it's worth it in the end, but it is tough. But however, I've been really lucky in that they do sell well, and I think that's because there's an authentic process to the making of them. And so what happens with abstract, I've discovered, I never wanted to be an abstract artist, can I just say that? But I've ended up as that. Anyway, and what's cool about it is that people will stand in front of it, and then I've even had people cry, which is amazing. They'll see their own story inside it, and they'll tell me all the time. They'll say, oh, I can see this, I can see what happened to my son, or this is, reminds me of, and I sort of let them run with that, because that's what I love, because they relate to my experiences with life. I mean, I wouldn't make the works I make if I hadn't gone through all of that stuff beforehand. So, and I think it's very much a relationship between the landscape and the human condition. Like, I kind of call them like internal self-portraits. Mm. But, you know, working with the landscape. So people can always relate to something in the works.
1: And Sophie, you described your process as your therapy. Could you give us a bit of an insight into, if you like, the therapeutic personal effect of making art for you?
3: Like I said, when I retired, I was very lost. It's the whole, you know, the challenge of training, perfecting your body, like challenging yourself to these extreme levels. When that's gone, it's really tough being in the real world. And, you know, I've tried drugs and alcohol and all of that stuff. Nothing comes close. So art school is where I managed to find that a replacement for that. And I think, yeah, I would have been a real mess in there ultimately if I hadn't hunted down something else. I guess as an athlete, if you don't really deal with mental health issues because you don't have them, because you train, I think you train them out of yourself, like because you're training so hard, you don't focus on your head. It's all about your body. And it's not until you can't, and particularly for me, because I literally can't do anything physical anymore except for paint. I can't run, or I just sort of pass out from muscle issues. So I can't do, I can't cycle anymore. I certainly can't ski. So all of a sudden I discovered that my brain wasn't so healthy and didn't really know what to do about it. But I have found as long as I'm painting and working, I'm fine. I'm okay. So it's a way of replacing that intense training in a really authentic way for me that accesses that side of me and calms my head down.
1: Now, you won the 2025 Hadley's Art Prize, Sophie, for the work Thunder Shifts the Shiver.

0: So it's a way of replacing that intense training in a really authentic way for me that accesses that side of me and calms my head down.
1: Now, you won the 2025 Hadley's Art Prize, Sophie, for the work Thunder Shifts the Shivering Sands.
0: Everyone stumbles on that.
1: Which is a tongue tie, yeah, exactly, at any time of the day, let alone Sunday morning. The judges said it had a strong, embodied, site-responsive and honest record of environmental upheaval and of land torn by flood and landslide. And they described it as having an almost primal energy, which rings very true.

0: All right, well then, as we head off into the marathon that is Bela Lugosi Is Dead by Bauhaus, Sophie Cape, thank you once again for joining us on
1: the Thanks, lovely. Cheers. Wait on, wait,

And on Sunday Extra, it's coming up to news time and 9 o'clock next hour. We'll have a lab note and a background briefing, of course. But now it's coming up to 9 o'clock in news time on Sunday Extra.

0: well, they all involved people with schizophrenia. And to give you an example, we found the case of a man known as MH. He died by suicide while he was on a wait list to see a psychiatrist in Goulburn Prison.
1: Wow, okay.
0: We found the case of Jonathan Hogan, a Wiradjuri, Ngiyampaa and Murawari man. He had schizophrenia and was experiencing psychosis when he went into prison. He got no treatment for 3 weeks. He had multiple psychiatric reviews cancelled and he was put in a cell with known hanging points where he died.
1: Oh, gosh, that's terrible.
0: We found the case of Junior Finica, whose mental health got much worse after he was put in a safe cell with limited human contact and who might have survived had the guards responded to his knock-up calls. And we found the case of Simon Cartwright, who died a year before Tammy. Like Tammy, he was in a CCTV observation cell. He had schizophrenia and he couldn't get a mental health bed. He went hours without being physically checked and he died of septicemia, a treatable condition.
1: And Kirsty, were all of these cases investigated by a coroner?
0: Yeah, they were. And some of the findings were very scathing. In one case, the coroner even said New South Wales Corrective Services should not be placed in a position to care for people with severe mental illness.
1: Wow. And the cases that you've mentioned there, when did they happen? Like, were they before or after Tammy's death?
0: In all of these cases except one, the findings were handed down before Tammy died.
1: Okay.
0: All up, we found 19 inquests over the last decade which identified deficiencies in the care or supervision of people with schizophrenia. And when we expanded that to look at any other mental illness, the number jumped to 39. And in a third of those inquests, the person who died was Indigenous. Among them, Tammy and Trevor.
2: Aboriginal Torres Strait Islander communities have been engaged in hundreds of inquests nationwide, and they all surround the same issues. Things like harsh and punitive bail laws, things like inappropriate prison healthcare, things like poor policing practices.
0: Narita Waite is a Yorta Yorta and Ngarrindjeri woman who leads the peak body for Aboriginal Legal Services, which represented Tammy's family at the inquest.
2: There are many Tammies that are fronting courts across Australia day in, day out.
1: It just seems quite shocking that with all of these years, decades of debate around especially Indigenous deaths in custody and all the focus on closing the gap when it comes to these preventable deaths, the issues are so well documented and yet there's not been the system change to stop it happening again.
0: Yeah, and we had the 1991 Royal Commission into Aboriginal Deaths in Custody that recommended prisoners receive health care that's equivalent to the community standards. In many of these cases, the coroner found this standard wasn't met.
2: If you speak to any Aboriginal family who has gone through the coronial process, they will tell you that it didn't lead to them feeling a sense of justice because inevitably no one is really held responsible. There is no accountability. There is no guarantee that recommendations will be enacted and that deaths will be prevented in future. We know that prisons are not a suitable place to treat mental health issues, to treat disability. But yet, when you look at the data, the vast amount of people sitting in prisons have either a disability or a mental health condition or they have both.
0: And that's what we found so striking. When we were going through our database, reading inquest after inquest, the same issues came up and similar findings being made by coroners in New South Wales. And over the course of 10 years, the same mistakes were made over and over again.
1: Wow.
0: In our database, you hear all these echoes of Tammy's story.
1: Yeah.
0: And one of those stories is Bailey McKendar, a 20-year-old Wiradjuri man who had anxiety and panic disorder. Like Tammy, he wasn't seen by a mental health team when he urgently needed it. He was placed in the care of a risk intervention team in prison, known as a RIT team. You might remember that from the first episode. The RIT team put him in an assessment cell because he was at risk of self-harm. He hated it. He couldn't even leave

If this story has raised issues for you, you can call Lifeline on 13 11 14. Aboriginal and Torres Strait Islander people can also call Crisis Support Service 13 Yarn on 13 92 76. This series is a collaboration with the ABC's Indigenous Affairs team. 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Our rollout producer is Ben Spain. The producer for this story is Joanna McCarthy. The supervising producer is Max Chalmers. And the executive producer is Fanu Falali. The reporter on this story is Kirsty Willauer. And I'm Erin Park. 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

Good morning, Kerry Worthington with ABC News. There's confusion about the timing of the signing of a peace deal between the United States and Iran. US President Donald Trump says a memorandum of understanding will be signed today and the Strait of Hormuz will be immediately reopened. Earlier, Iranian officials confirmed a